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2: Do you believe in predestination? And if you do, what kind of predestination do you believe in? Does a man really have a choice in all this down here? Or has God decided long ago who was going to be saved and who was going to be lost? And you and I are just left here to sort of play out the string. I don't even know why it would be interesting to God to watch it play out, because he already knows how the whole thing's going to be. You know, I think there are people who believe this, but when you start reading the theological papers on the topic, it isn't long before you get lost in the fog and really aren't at all sure what they're talking about. Now, I believe it's okay to bring common sense to the table when you talk about this kind of thing, and I believe it's okay to talk about it in simple terms. Paul, the Apostle Paul, is the culprit that posed us with this problem, and it's highly doubtful that he meant what a lot of people take him to mean. The passage of Scripture in question is found in Romans 8, and the best place to begin with it is in verse 28. Romans 8, verse 28. Paul says this: "We know that all things work together for good to them that love God, to them who are the called according to his purpose. For whom he did foreknow, he also did predestinate to be conformed to the image of his Son, that he might be the firstborn among many brethren. Moreover, whom he did predestinate, them he also called. And whom he called, them he also justified. And whom he justified, them he also glorified." So Paul has posed a problem for us. If we are predestined, does this thing automatically go right straight through all the steps of salvation to glorification? And if that's the case, do we have any choice in this at all? Well, first of all, let's not make too much of it. To predestine is to set the destination beforehand. You and I do this all the time. You buy a plane ticket, you have predestined yourself to go to Chicago on a certain date. Buy a train ticket, you've predestined yourself to go to Los Angeles on the Sunset Limited, certain date. At least you might have done that at one time. If you get in your car with a map and a purpose in your mind to drive from where you are to Shreveport, Louisiana, well, you have predestined yourself. So let's not get, you know, too excited about the term. The train, if you get on a train, you buy a ticket on the Orient Express to go from London to Istanbul, the train will do its job. It will take you through Paris and all the intermediate stops through Switzerland and finally all the way down to Istanbul. And if you stay on the train, it'll get you there. But that doesn't mean you can't get off somewhere along the line. Nor does it mean you can't refuse to get on the train in the first place. Now, you see, you can't take these things in isolation. You can't just read something Paul says here and say, "Oh, well, I guess we're all predestined for salvation. There is no need to worry about it. Eat, drink, and be merry, because tomorrow you will be saved." No, that is not really what the Bible teaches. Now, Jesus gave a parable that lays some of the groundwork for what Paul said. He couldn't talk about trains, so he chose a different illustration. And you'll find it in Matthew chapter 22, verse 1. Jesus answered and spoke to them again by parables and said, "The kingdom of heaven is like a certain king who made a marriage for his son, and he sent out his servants to call them that were bidden to the wedding, and they would not come." Now, let me stop for a moment. Remember Paul said in his little thing up here, "Moreover, whom he did predestinate, them he also called." Now, we're talking about the same word and the same concept that Jesus is using right here in Matthew 22 in this parable, when he said it's like a king. He sent his servants to call them who were invited to the wedding. In words, the word call and bidden or invited come from the same root, to call them that were called to the wedding, and they would not come. Oh, here's an interesting analogy then. We have a group of people out here, very large group of people, I presume, who receive an invitation, a calling. They are predestined for the wedding, and they say, "We're not coming." Well, he sent forth more servants saying, "Tell them, look, those people I've called, I have prepared my dinner. My oxen and my fatlings are killed. Everything's ready. Come on to the marriage. You know, some people would have never issued that second invitation, but God did. He says to them, look at all the work we've done here. Come on. And they made light of it and went their way, one to his farm, another to his merchandise. And some of them took the poor servant that came down with the invitation and entreated them spitefully and killed them. Well, when the king heard of it, he was furious, and he sent forth his armies and destroyed those murderers and burned up their city. But he didn't stop there. He said to his servants, the wedding is ready. The people that were invited or called weren't worthy. So you go out into the highways, and whoever you can find, you invite those people to come to the wedding. Call them to the wedding. So those servants went out to the highways and gathered together as many as they found, bad and good. Didn't make any difference. There was no merit involved. And the wedding was furnished with guests. When the king came in to see the guests, he saw a man there that had not on a wedding garment. He wasn't dressed right. And he said, what are you doing in here? And the man was speechless. And the king said to the servants, tie him up hand and foot, take him away, and throw him out in the dark. There shall be weeping and gnashing of teeth. For many are called, but few are chosen. Now, this is really something of a conflict with what some people think Paul was saying in Romans 8. Paul wasn't saying in there that you have a one-way guaranteed ticket, that if you don't want to go, somebody's going to come and bind you hand and foot and put you on the train and take you there. No, no, no. You turn down the invitation. You refuse to get on the train, and you're not going. So what's this all about then? Well, what it's not about is the fact that God has this all laid out in advance, and he knows who he's going to call. He actually predestines them to be saved, and then he takes them step by step throughout this whole process, regardless of what they want. No, no. Jesus makes it very clear that the invitation is extended to a group of people who turn it down, and then a whole new group of people who were never invited in the first place are issued an invitation. All this stuff keeps changing all the time, depending upon the kind of responses that people make. And even after you've received the invitation, and even after you have showed up, show up without a wedding garment on, Jesus said, and you'll be thrown out in the dark. You have choices at every step of the way. The point of predestination is that once God starts out with you, he won't give up on you. That's the point of what Paul is saying. Listen to it again. Whom he did foreknow, he predestinated to be conformed to the image of his Son. Moreover, whom he did predestinate, them he also called. Whom he called, them he also justified. And whom he justified, them he also glorified. What he is saying in simple terms is that there's a step-by-step process here, and God will not give up on you. You can, however, push him away. Now, continuing with Paul in verse 31, what shall we say about this? If God is for us, who can be against us? He that spared not his own Son, but delivered him up for us all, how shall he not with him also freely give us all things? The thing that Paul seems to be addressing in the whole predestination section here is the feeling that some people have that they're just not going to make it. I remember once I gave a sermon in England many years ago, and it was one of those rip-snorters where you kind of rattle the windows of the building. And a fellow came up to me afterward, and he said, you know, when you preach like that, sometimes I just don't think I'm going to make it. Now, I don't know what I expected of the man, but I sure didn't expect that. The last thing in the world a preacher wants in a sermon is when it's over for somebody to feel like they're not going to make it, that they can't make it. And it's what I've talked about before, where a preacher sometimes gets a little carried away with his own rhetoric and his zeal to try to promote and try to encourage people and try to get them to do the right things. You scare them a little bit. And sometimes we can go a little too far. The fellow who came to me, he actually meant it as a compliment. I didn't take it that way. I took it as an admonition, because the last thing I want is for someone to think he can't make it at all. Well, I really think some of the people to whom Paul was writing were in that frame of mind, and that's why Paul wrote to them, look, when God starts out with you, he's not going to stop. He's not going to run you halfway down this thing and then quit on you. He may have to work you over pretty thoroughly, but he is going to take you where he intends to take you, whether you've still got your hide or not. And then he comes to this and says, he didn't spare his own son. God so loved the world that he gave his only begotten son that whoever believed in him would not perish but have everlasting life. And Jesus went all the way to the stake and died in agony. Now, having gone that far, why should you think God would ever give up on you? Who, he says then, will lay anything to the charge of God's elect? When God is the one that justifies. In other words, you're going to walk up to God, who is the one who has already justified a man, and then lay something to his charge? Forget it. Who is he that condemned? Well, it's Christ that died rather than is risen again at the right hand of God, who is making intercession for us daily. So you're going to walk up to Jesus and try to condemn some poor guy? When Jesus died for him, and Jesus is actively making intercession for him all the time. Who shall separate us from the love of Christ? Is there a way to get separated? Is there a way to be cut off from God?

maybe he will back off from me. But you know, once God has issued the call, and you've said, well, I think I'll go along for the ride, however you said that, then God steps over on your side, and he fixes his love on you. And then the question you're really asking is, what is it that will happen to me that will tell me that I have been separated from the love of Christ, that that love is no longer fixed on me, that God no longer cares about me, that God no longer wants me? Paul asked the question, who shall separate us from the love of Christ? Shall tribulation, or distress, or persecution, or famine, or nakedness, or peril, or war? Well, there probably are times when you go through these kinds of things when you feel kind of separated. But Paul said, no, it's written in the book, for your sake we are killed all the day long and counted like sheep for the slaughter. In other words, God's people are treated pretty bad in the world from time to time. And we've talked elsewhere about the reasons why that might be. But the point is, we know that that is true. We know that, that being a Christian, we know that turning our life over to God, we know making a covenant or agreement with God is no guarantee that everything's going to work as smooth and silk in your life, because a lot of times God puts you out there for his sake in order to be killed for his name's sake. No, we know better than that. And Paul says, in all these things, we are more than conquerors through him that loved us. For I'm persuaded that neither death nor life, nor angels, nor principalities, nor powers, nor things present, nor anything that's to come, no height, no depth, or any other creature shall be able to separate us from the love of God, which is in Christ Jesus our Lord. That's a marvelous passage, isn't it? And the incredible guarantee that God won't quit on you, he won't give up on you, that though he drag you through a knothole backwards, you still belong to him, and he'll stay with you. But in all of this, there is something that is deeply troubling to Paul. You kind of have to read between the lines a little bit, and then he comes along and tells it to you pretty plainly. Remember I said, you can get off this train any time between here and the destination? And remember, all the guests that were invited to the wedding and all those guests that refused to come, what happens to those people? The king sent out and said, hey, I've got the wedding ready. All the sacrifices are ready. The food is ready. All the celebrations are ready. Come on over here. Let's celebrate this wedding. And they won't come. What happens to those people? This question was deeply disturbing to Paul, because everywhere he went into the synagogue and taught them about Jesus the Christ, which, if anyone ever received an invitation, this was it. And everywhere he went, the Israelites were turning him down while the Gentiles were accepting the message wholesale. And something deep down inside of Paul said to him, this shouldn't be this way. This should not be what's happening here. I can't believe this. I'm telling these people good news. I'm carrying the invitation of God. Yes, he is. He is carrying precisely the invitation to the wedding that Jesus was talking about in that parable. And the Israelites, well, they were the people that said, we're not coming. Well, Paul didn't expect that at first, and he was deeply troubled by it. And so, beginning in Romans 9, he enters a long meditation on the fate of Israel. And it's a fascinating study. We won't finish it today, but we can start. He starts with the strongest statement he can make about what it is that he would hope for. He says, I say the truth in Christ, I lie not, my conscience also bearing me witness in the Holy Spirit. Now, you know, when a man goes to the trouble of saying, I'm going to tell you the truth, and he tells you this three different ways, he gives you a threefold affirmation. I'm not lying to you now, folks. I'm saying the truth, I'm not lying, and my conscience bears me witness in the Holy Spirit that I have great heaviness and continual sorrow in my heart. For I could wish, if it would help, that myself were accursed from Christ for my brethren, my kinsmen, according to the flesh. It really wore on Paul. It was a great burden to him, this continual rejection that he encountered in synagogue after synagogue after synagogue, in some cases with absolute violence. And at first he doesn't understand what's happening here. He says, I wish I could, even if it would help, I'd be willing to be cut off from Christ myself if it would just help.

0: For my kinsmen according to the flesh, who are the Israelites, to whom pertains the sonship, the glory, the covenants, the giving of the law, the service of God, the promises, whose are the fathers, and of whom is concerning the flesh, Christ came, who is over all, God blessed forever. Amen. Boy, what a list of things. He's saying, these are special people, folks. They were given so much, and they just turned it down. Now, Paul is a kind of stream of consciousness writer. His presentation is not neatly organized along lines of a treatise with topics coordinated and subordinated. He's not writing with a word processor where he could cut something out and paste it where it really belonged. He's writing a letter longhand. And he puts his thoughts down as they come to him, and hence any digressions he makes to make a point, they're common. And you have to look carefully to watch where he returns to his theme. Now, what follows is one of these digressions, but it's not unrelated. It's very important. First of all, he says he has told us that as he goes around from synagogue to synagogue, the Israelites are rejecting the invitation from God. And this is profoundly disturbing because these are the people who receive the covenants and the law and the service of God and the promises. But they keep on turning it down. Then he says, it's not as though, I don't mean to say that the word of God has taken no effect. For they are not all Israel, which are of Israel. Now, to the 20th century mind, that sounds like double talk, but I think the people he was writing to understood what he was driving at. He's talking about the fact that all those people who appear to be Israelites in the flesh, they're Jews, they are not necessarily all really Israel. In the same way where God says, because they are the seed of Abraham, they are all children. But no, they aren't, not according to the covenant. It says, but in Isaac shall your seed be called. In other words, Abraham had a lot of kids, but when the Bible talked about his seed, it wasn't talking about all of them. It was talking about one, Isaac, and the descendants that were coming along after him. Now, Paul continues to say, that is, they that are the children of the flesh, these are not the children of God. It's the children of the promise that are counted for the seed of Abraham. What's he driving at? What he's driving at is that all these Gentiles who are coming into the faith are the children of promise. And therefore, they're counted as the seed of God, and therefore the promise of God is being fulfilled. And if you go back to the wedding supper Jesus talked about, all those people who were initially invited would have thought, well, these are the seed, but no, they turned it down. The children of the promise were represented by all those people, good and bad, who were invited after the others have turned it down. He then says concerning Abraham, this is the word of promise. At this time I will come, and Sarah will have a son. And not only this, he says, but when Rebekah had also conceived by one, even by our father Isaac. Now listen carefully. This is really interesting. He says, for the children being not yet born, neither having done any good or evil, that the purpose of God according to election might stand, not of works, but of him that calls, it was said to her, the elder will serve the younger. As it was later written, Jacob have I loved, and Esau have I hated. Now that is a troubling passage. How on earth is it possible for God to say, before someone is born, I love one of them, I hate the other one? Stay with me through this message, and I'll explain that.
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0: First of all, the statement, Jacob have I loved, but Esau have I hated, was written long after the fact. But the other statement was not. The other one was said before the kids were born and before either of them had a chance to do anything good or bad. God prophesied, the elder will serve the younger. Whatever else this passage is, it opens up the idea of the calling and the predestination of some people for some purpose. What it says is this, the calling of God has nothing to do with merit. Think about it. Paul's whole point here is, God comes along, prophesies concerning these two boys, the elder will serve the younger, before either one of them has had a chance to do good or evil. He does this so we will understand that the calling has nothing to do with what they deserve. Shove everything else out of your mind for the moment regarding predestination, calling, election, or any theological construct connected with them, and try to grasp this one essential truth before you go anywhere else with it. The calling of God has nothing to do with merit. God does not call one rather than another because one deserves it and the other does not. There is a randomness in the calling of God that is sometimes pretty hard to get your mind around. For example, there's this illustration in the gospel accounts where it tells us there was a pool and a lot of lame people who came and lay around this pool because at a certain season of the year, an angel of God came down and troubled the waters. And the first person that got in after the angel went by was healed, but nobody else was. Now, it's really kind of interesting, and you wonder, why in the world would God do that? That sounds almost like creating a circus down there. I don't know altogether, but I do know this, that one thing he did by that was to keep hope alive in people. But perhaps more important than that, he illustrates that the grace of God, the gift of God, the forgiveness of God, the healing of sickness and diseases, is not a matter of merit. The angel didn't come down and examine all these people around the pool to see which one of these poor devils really deserved to be healed. No, it was a random event, and it might have had to do with who was just passing by the pool at the moment the water was troubled. It might have been who was closest to it. It might have been just sheerly the matter who happened to be looking that way at the right moment. It was a random event. Now, this is a really hard idea to grasp. And I suppose it's because it's a hard idea to get hold of that it is repeated all the way through the Bible in parables, illustrations, stories, citations from in the New Testament of the Old Testament, whatever they have to do to try to get it across to us. Here's the point. Salvation has nothing to do with merit. It has to do with an invitation and the acceptance of the invitation. How hard can this be? Well, what about the law, I can hear someone asking. Oh, the law is important, but you can never earn merit with the law. The only thing you get out of the law is demerits. Think about it. The law simply defines a right way to live your life. When you break it, you have sinned. You have earned a demerit. But when you live up to the law, why, you've only done what's required of you. You've only measured up to the minimum. You haven't done anything special. You've done what's good for yourself. When it comes to salvation, the law is a one-way street. You break it, it hurts you. You keep it, it helps you in this life. But it doesn't earn you any merit points with God at all. Salvation is by grace, through faith, and that not of yourselves. It is not a matter of merit. Nothing could be more clear throughout this entire section, and this seems to be far more the point than any question of predestination or God seeing the future or deciding you're going to be saved in spite of yourself. Salvation is not a matter of merit. What shall we say then, Paul says? Is there unrighteousness with God? Why would he say that? Well, because he said the elder would serve the younger. No, God's not unrighteous, because he said to Moses, I will have mercy on whom I will have mercy, and I will have compassion on whom I will have compassion. Well, I guess so. God's God. He can do what he wants to do, can't he? So then, it's not of him that wills. It's not of him that runs. It's God who shows mercy. For the scripture said to Pharaoh, even for this same purpose have I raised you up, that I might show my power in you, and that my name might be declared throughout all the earth. Therefore, he has mercy on whom he will have mercy, and whom he will, he hardens. Now, I don't know about you, but that scripture sends a little cold chill over me, because I sit here and I ask myself, where would I be if God just simply decided to harden me? You know, if we believe that the only opportunity for salvation a person ever gets is right here, right now, then that kind of decision made by God seems manifestly unfair. But Paul struggles with that. It doesn't make sense to him, And he is particularly worried about all those Israelites to whom, upon whom God seems to have just simply slammed the door. And he wants to know what happens to these people. He understands that God has the power to do what he wants to do, that he is sovereign, that he can have mercy on whom he will have mercy, and he can harden anybody he wants. But what then? Paul will continue to ponder about that, but it'll have to wait until next time. Until then, I'm Ronald Dart.
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I'm Joseph Reed. Hey there. It's time for the Singing News Radio Artist Spotlight of the Week. This is a great group I've grown to love. Wonderful people. They're encouragers to the body of Christ. They're called Isaiah 61 out of Brunswick, Georgia. And here's their brand new radio single, No Room for

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loves me is a precious memory. 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

morning came so early that it even took the sun by surprise. 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

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You know the pain I'm going through. 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
7: We've talked a lot about ultra-processed foods, and here is one more reason to pay close attention to what you eat. New study out of Australia found that bumping up your ultra-processed food intake by just 10% a day, we're talking a small bag of chips, was linked to a, quote, measurable drop in attention and a higher risk of dementia. And here's the part that really surprised me. This held true even for people eating an otherwise healthy Mediterranean-style diet. In other words, you can't just cancel out the junk with a good salad. If that sounds discouraging, let me give you some good news. It's never too late to improve your diet. Researchers found that swapping ultra-processed foods for whole foods over several years lowered the risk of cognitive decline. So midlife, even, can be a great time to start. Read the labels and reach for the real stuff. I'm Dr. Sanjay Gupta, helping you live a better life.
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to town. And some called him a troublemaker. Even some said a lawbreaker. No matter how they talked about him, he never put nobody down.

You know, I've been called an awful lot of things in my lifetime, and, well, smart wasn't often one of them. But I was smart enough one day to call Jesus Christ the Lord of my life, and I called it quits to a whole lot of sinning. And it's because of that commitment that, well, some folks think it's funny and laugh and call me foolish. But let them go ahead and laugh, because you see, that doesn't really bother me at all. Because even a fool can see by the shape she's in that this whole world's about to fall. But as long as I let Jesus call the shots, why, I've got nothing at all to fear. And when that roll is called,

Music from Paid in Full. Starting off the morning show for your Tuesday. Hello there, I'm Joseph Reed. Thank you so much for tuning in this morning. Hello there. Hello wherever you're listening. 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Maybe on our free app. We appreciate you so much. Always do. We always do. Hope you're having a great summer. School is back in session. So if you got kids in school, my have mercy, how much the traffic changes in school season, doesn't it? It's crazy. Not a fan of it, especially in the Nashville, Tennessee area. My goodness gracious, it is crazy here. A lot of great music to play for you. The Hoppers are coming up and triumphant right now here. The Three Heath Brothers with Ever Since.

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8: You can't always control what your kid sees online, but you can give them the tools to make sense of it. Dr. Mary Davies is the author of a new book, Teaching Critical Thinking to Teenagers. Not an easy task, right? In the book, Davies says critical thinking is really just instilling the habit to pause and ask, hang on a minute, is that right? Before you believe what you see. Now here's the best part. You can model this behavior at home. When you read something surprising, say something like, let's go look that up together. Use the word we, because we are all targets of these algorithms. Show your kids it's okay to change your mind when the evidence on something changes. And perhaps most important, just keep the conversation going with your teenager. Even if they say they don't want to talk, the thing is this, they probably really do. I'm Dr. Sanjay Gupta, helping you live a better life.
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That's Tribute Quartet with their latest. It's called It Could Have Been a Mountain. Before that, Wes Hampton with Get Ready to Breathe. Scotty Inman in the mix with Broken Man Can. Still to come this hour, music from the Lefevre Quartet. We've got Chronicle, the Wisnants a little later, along with the Gaither Vocal Band. Right now, we have our friends, the Mylan Hayes family. They've got so much to thank him for. You're listening to The Morning Show on Singing News Radio.

mark 1,000 times, and somehow that would only be the start. If I know me, I could fail to trust you, Lord, and break your heart. If I know me, I could tell myself I'm better than the one who bowed their knees then went astray. Well, the fact is, I know me.

0: Music from The Guardians, starting off this hour inspirationally with their latest song, a big hit for those guys. It's called I Know You. It is Tuesday, August the 25th. I am Joseph Reed. So thrilled to be with you this morning on another edition of the morning show on Singing News Radio, where we really try hard to play the perfect mix of Southern gospel music for you. We've got all of your favorite artists, a few that you might not be so familiar with, but we think their music is so good that we want you to know about them. We've got music coming up from... We're going to hear from Jeff Talbert and Primitive Road. The Mark Trammell Quartet are coming up. We've got Weeks Revival, a brand new trio. And we've got a brand new song, actually. Tony Gorn Majesty are back with a brand new album, and they have a new song called Help Is Just a Prayer Away. Good to hear Tony Gore, my friend, back on the radio. That's coming up later this hour. Jeff and Sherry Easter, too, so you be sure to stick around. And we'll make sure that we provide the music to help encourage you and inspire you on your Tuesday morning.
1: You spoke light through the dark, and stars appeared in space. The world without a flaw, your fingerprints on it all. Now we got books stacked to the sky about how this universe was made. They chalk it up to random chance,

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for certain who the Father was. I've known him since he was a pup, and I'm gonna raise him up. Well, if you never knew your daddy like I never knew mine, it seems like everybody knows your father less. This boy may not be blood of my blood, but I'm gonna raise

Out of the state of Michigan, that quartet comes from. It's Justified Quartet with Beyond the Storm. Before that, Master's Voice with Raise Him Up from a few years ago. And the latest from Poet Voices, Now I'm On My Way. Up ahead, music from The Sound. We've got Week's Revival coming up, too. How is your Tuesday today? I have my single soda. I do one soda a day. I've got to where I'm trying to cut back, drink more water. I never drunk a ton of soda, maybe two or three a day, something like that, but trying to just cut back, and when I say soda, I mean diet soda. Not that it's any better, you know, but I still like the, you know, I like that burn that you get from, I've tried some of the unsweetened, carbonated sparkling waters, not a big fan of them. I have, of course, no sponsor of this show, but I found a soda called Stevia that's sweetened naturally with stevia and monk fruit. It's really good, so I have that, but it is a little expensive, so I take that on the road with me when we sing with the Perrys. I keep it, and I drink one of those a day. But today, it is just a plain old diet cola. Right here in my cup. I've already had the coffee, so I've done gone to the diet cola now. Needed something cool this morning. Speaking of cool, how about these four guys out of Bryson City, North Carolina? It's the Inspirations with My Name's Already There.

0: Says he's our ever-present help in the time of trouble.
1: Oh, that's right, Tony. Even I can testify that while walking through one of the darkest valleys of my life, I experienced the presence of God in a way I never had before.
0: And friend, let me encourage you today. No matter

music from Lauren Talley here on the morning show. Walls. That's starting off this hour. It's Tuesday, the 25th of August. And I'm Joseph Reed, your host. Hope you're having a great Tuesday. Hope the coffee is hot, the music is. Hope you're enjoying your day today. Hope you're enjoying your August while you can, because it is flying by. Goodness gracious. As my mama Reed would say, goodness gracious. It is flying by. I told someone today, I said, we are 3 months to Thanksgiving. They said, oh my goodness, I just realized that. 3 months until Thanksgiving. When I get my 3-day coconut cake. That's right. My mother-in-law makes me. It's the best dessert of all time, of all the universe. I love coconut cake. But this one. Now, I've had plenty of coconut cakes, and they're all okay. But this one. This one, it has love. It's filled with love. And let me tell you, that cake, you can take the turkey and the dressing and everything away. Just put that big cake, that big tall cake. It's like a foot tall. Just put it right in front of me and let me have that. Oh, man. I'd love to have one of those right now. Anyway, enough about Thanksgiving. We're not even in the fall yet. Scotty Inman's coming up on the show. We've got the Irwins, Ernie Haas, and Signature Sound. Later this hour, the Lefevre Quartet. We're going to hear from the Dixie Echoes. New music from Phillips and Banks, Triumphant, and their latest coming up later, too. Right now, we've got Amber Neelan Kistler from her solo album from a few years back. It's called Give It to Jesus.

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2: I don't know what Paul expected when he set out on his first missionary journey, but I don't think it was what he got. It was his custom on arriving in a new city to head straight for the synagogue on the Sabbath day and take the good news, the gospel, to the Jews. "The Messiah has come," he announced, and read to them from the Scriptures. And Paul does not seem to be prepared for the rejection he keeps on encountering everywhere. Time after time, he hits a brick wall in the synagogue. Oh, there are a few who believe him, and once in a while, nobody does. Sometimes there's outright hostility, and in at least one occasion, attempted murder. At the same time, Gentiles came to Paul in droves to learn more about God, and they're converted in their hundreds. It really is a puzzle sometimes when you can take people, the best news in the world, and have them stare at you like you were speaking another language, or have them throw it back in your face and tell you to get lost. Well, Paul knew what it felt like, but it really troubled him deep inside. He wrote to the Romans and said, "I'm going to tell you the truth in Christ. I'm not lying, and my conscience bears me witness in the Holy Spirit that I have great heaviness and continual sorrow in my heart. If it would help, I could wish that myself were cut off from Christ for my brethren, my kinsmen, according to the flesh." The problem was, getting himself cut off wasn't going to help anybody, but he was deeply troubled. This threefold affirmation that he's telling the truth is because he doesn't expect anybody to believe a word he's saying. But he says, if it would help, I would even be cut off from Christ. "For my brethren, according to the flesh, who are the Israelites? To whom pertains the adoption, the sonship, the glory, the covenants, the giving of the law, the services of God, and the promises? Whose are the fathers? And of whom, as concerning the flesh, Christ came, who is over all, God blessed forever. Amen." Now, how on earth could these people reject the gospel? Well, they did, and it bothered Paul no end. And he recognized that it was important to understand that the promise of God was not something that simply came to people because of their physical birth. He makes the point that just because they're the seed of Abraham, that doesn't mean they're children of the promise. It was only through Isaac, Abraham's son, that the promise was passed on. And so that just because people are Israelite doesn't necessarily cut it. There's got to be more there than that. And he talks about the example of Rebecca when she had two children in her womb, twins, and that before these children were born, before either of them had done anything good or bad, that the purpose of God according to election might stand, not of works, but of him that calls her, or calls, it was said to her, "The elder shall serve the younger." And what's the point? Well, this troubling little passage tells us that the calling of God has nothing whatever to do with merit. In other words, there's not a thing you can do to achieve the calling of God or to put yourself into God's kingdom. It has to come from him. He is sovereign, and he does what he wants to do. Paul says in verse 14 of Romans 9, what are we going to say then? Is God unfair? Oh, no. For he says to Moses, "I will have mercy on whom I will have mercy, and I will have compassion on whom I will have compassion." Now, I read this, and if it's not unfair, at least it seems arbitrary, because he says it's not of him that wills, nor of him that runs, but it is God who shows mercy. Now, think about that. He is saying, you and I down here on the earth, it's not our will. And it's not a question of us running in some race and the fastest of us get to come to God. No, it doesn't work that way. It is God who shows mercy. For the Scripture says to Pharaoh, "Even for this same purpose have I raised you up, that I might show my power in you, and that my name might be declared throughout all the earth. Therefore has he mercy on whom he will have mercy, and whom he will, he hardens." Now, if Paul intends that to be comforting, he missed me slightly on that one, because I remember when I was a young fellow spending a lot of time reading, I read the Scripture and I said to myself, well, where am I if God decides to harden me? Now, there are many people who probably will hear this program who are Calvinists of one stripe or another. There are, you know, quite a number of degrees among people who are Calvinists. But among Calvinists, there is the idea that God comes down to this earth and elects certain people and doesn't elect the others. And it's purely a matter of the sovereign grace of God. His grace is irresistible. In other words, he comes down having foreknown who he's going to call. He predestines them for the kingdom. He calls them, and his call is irresistible. And they do eventually come to him. The people who were not elected, well, they are set apart for damnation. And that damnation basically involves an eternity in hell fire. I was reading a paper the other day by a Calvinist preacher of several generations back. And he was talking about how that when those people that God has selected for damnation die, they go immediately to be tormented in the flames of hell. And they're tormented there until the judgment day when they're brought back before God. But this is not for any remission. This is simply for judgment. And once they are judged, they are sent back to the flames of torment again forever. It was kind of curious as I read it. I thought, well, I guess those people who are damned to the flames of hell will at least look forward to the day of judgment, for it will be the one day through the remainder of the history of all eternity when they will be out of the fire just to be judged. As I said, this isn't really very comforting to me, because if God has given me no choice, having no opportunity, no way that I could make it into his kingdom, that on the alternative is to assign me to hell fire with no choice, well, doesn't this kind of fly in the face of Paul's statement, is there unrighteousness with God? Is God unfair? I don't think so. Well, Paul says in verse 19, you're going to say to me, well, how can he find fault? Who can resist his will? There's no fault with us. We have to go one way or the other. No, Paul says, old man, who are you that reply against God? Shall the thing formed say to him that formed it, why have you made me this way? Doesn't the potter have power over the clay of the same lump to make one vessel to honor and another to dishonor? Well, yeah, I guess he does. Well, what if God, willing to show his wrath and to make his power known, endured with much long suffering the vessels of wrath that were fitted to destruction, and that he might make known the riches of his glory on the vessels of mercy which he has before prepared to glory, even us whom he has called not only of the Jews, but also of the Gentiles, so that some people come, some people are called, some people can be saved, and some people can't? Then he says, as he says also in the prophet Hosea, I will call them my people which were not my people, and her beloved that was not beloved. And it shall come to pass in the place where it was said to them, you are not my people, there shall they be called the children of the living God. Now what's interesting about this short passage is that it's one of the oldest statements in the Bible about the conversion of the Gentiles. Because what he is saying to Hosea, when you read the whole thing in context, is that he has reached out all day long to Israel. He has tried to reach Israel. He has sent prophets to Israel, and Israel won't listen. And he says, I will call them my people, which were not my people. The Israelites had their chance. But I'm going now to the Gentiles. It shall come to pass in the place where it was said to them, people told them, you're not God's people. There they will be called the children of the living God. Now, you know, this sounds a little bit strange in the light of the doctrine of predestination, which sounds like the whole thing was set up from the beginning of the world all the way through to the end as to who was going to be saved and who was going to be lost. But this passage talks about a people who were not God's people. Then they were called his people, which suggests a change somehow in all of this. Now, I read a lengthy paper from about 1860, 1865 by a preacher on this topic, and he had explanations for all of this relative to the Calvinistic point of view. And when I got through with him, I had to conclude I really didn't understand a word he was saying. The problem is that the theologians in this seem to have locked themselves into a corner. They have accepted a given set of principles or doctrines which are internally contradictory. And then they have to develop a theology to try to explain this and to make it work. And I suppose it works for some people. I read an interesting little piece on the internet from a lady who said that she really struggled with these ideas. She studied the Bible on them for years and years and worked at them and prayed about them. And then finally, at long last, she came to see them. And sometimes you need to apply the principle of Occam's razor. The simplest answer is the most likely one to be correct. We'll talk more about this. The problem is, you've got to think. Stay with me. I'll be back after this message.
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2: Paul continues with this rather difficult theme in verse 27. He says, Isaiah also cried concerning Israel, though the number of the children of Israel be as the sand of the sea, a remnant shall be saved. Now, you know, this is a reference back to Isaiah, where Isaiah is prophesying a future captivity of Israel, where the Babylonians are going to come in, take them off into captivity, and that only a remnant of them would ever return to Israel. Now, Paul reaches back and grabs that idea and brings it forward into his century, talking about salvation, that although the children of Israel were great in numbers, that only a fraction of them were actually going to be saved, and that was the experience he was running into. He says, God says he will finish the work and cut it short in righteousness, because a short work will the Lord make upon the earth. And then he quotes Isaiah again, saying, except the Lord of Sabbath had left us a seed, we'd have been like Sodom, we'd have been made like Gomorrah. In other words, if it hadn't have been for this little remnant God decided to save, we'd have been wiped out. Now, you have to be very careful about Paul. Taking his remarks here and there out of context, you may come to some wrong conclusions. You have to look at the whole package, and especially this is true of this section that runs from chapter 9 of Romans all the way through chapter 11. Because, you know, if you don't understand the background, if you don't understand where he's coming from, you can come to some wrong answers. Listen to verse 30, where he kind of pulls this together. What am I trying to say, he says, that the Gentiles who did not follow after righteousness have attained righteousness, even the righteousness which is of faith. But Israel, which followed after the law of righteousness, has not made it. Why? Well, because they didn't look to it by faith. They tried it by works of the law, for they stumbled at that stumbling block. As it is written, behold, I lay in Zion a stumbling stone and a rock of offense, for whoever believes on him shall not be ashamed. Now, what is Paul talking about here? What is the problem that Israel had, and why did the law, the seeking after righteousness by law, let them down? Well, it's really not that hard to understand. The law of God represents a minimum standard of behavior. It doesn't measure up and tell you how you actually achieve a high level of righteousness. All it tells you is how not to be unrighteous. It draws a bright line. You remember the little parable that Jesus gave, where he ended the parable by saying that when you have done everything that is required of you, you say to yourself, I'm an unprofitable servant. I have done that which is my duty to do. The law is one's duty. And when you have done all of the law, you have gained no merit points. You can't climb above this minimum standard that the law defines by keeping the law. You only drop below it into sin. It will not lift you up above it. And once you have dropped below it into sin, the law has no provision for lifting you out of it. So what Paul is here saying is that the Gentiles accepted Jesus Christ to lift them out of sin and to raise them above that bright line of the law into real righteousness with God, just like Abraham did in the Old Testament. In fact, just like every person in the Old Testament who achieved righteousness with God, they did it through faith. Now he tells us that in this time, the Gentiles have come to the place to where they were willing to do this, and the Jews wouldn't accept it. They wanted to depend on the law. They thought somehow the law would get them into this righteous state. But it's not possible. The law is the minimum, not the maximum. And it requires Christ to take you above that minimum standard of the law, to bring you into right relationship with God. In chapter 10, verse 1, Paul returns to the theme he started out with, his concern for Israel and his concern with the fact so many of them were rejecting the truth. He says in chapter 10, verse 1, "Brethren, my heart's desire and prayer to God for Israel is that they might be saved. For I bear them record they have a zeal of God they just don't understand." And he recognized that these people loved God. He recognized they wanted to obey God. In fact, many of these people spent their lives in the study of Torah. They, by the hour, would sit and read the scriptures, and they would talk about the scriptures, and they would learn the oral law at the feet of great, great men of Israel, like Gamaliel. And so all of this Paul understood, but he says they are ignorant of God's righteousness, and they have charged around trying to establish their own righteousness and will not submit themselves to the righteousness of God. Now, that's a little hard to understand at first, but if you can just understand what I was telling you a moment ago, that the law merely defines a minimum standard of human conduct. That's all. And if you're wanting to achieve the righteousness of God, you're going to have His help. You're going to have the righteousness of Christ. You're going to have the Holy Spirit to lift you up. You're going to have Jesus Christ to roll back the penalty for your sins and your unrighteousness. And that's what it's all about. And you can't get any of this in the way in which the Jews that Paul knew had traditionally gone about it. That's all he's saying. And then he says in verse 4, "For Christ is the object of the law for righteousness to everyone that believes." In other words, the point of the law is to make us realize that we are sinners so that we will come to Christ. The traditional King James Version says Christ is the end of the law for righteousness, has been interpreted by some very superficial interpreters to mean that, well, here's Christ came along, he put an end to the law. Right. Christ put an end to the law, so now it's all right to steal. Christ put an end to the law, so now it's all right to sleep with your neighbor's wife. Is this what we're talking about? Not hardly. "For Moses describes the righteousness which is of the law, that the man which does these things shall live by them." In other words, the whole point of giving you the law is to save your life, because breaking the law is going to kill you. And that's the extreme example of it. I mean, a more simple example is if you tell a lie to your neighbor and he finds out, he's not going to ever trust you again. There's a penalty, a consequence connected with the law, okay? We understand that. So that the man who tells the truth by his neighbor establishes a way of life that enables him to live, to prosper in the world. But the law, broken enough times and enough ways, is going to kill you, pure and simple. That's the purpose of the law, to keep you alive. But the righteousness which is of faith says something rather different. It says, don't say in your heart, who can ascend into heaven to bring Christ down? Or who can ascend into the deep, that is, to bring Christ up from the dead?

0: Based upon what Peter said in Acts 2:38, I ask him, have you repented of your sins, of the transgression of God's holy and righteous law? I get an affirmative answer. And then I ask, do you accept Jesus Christ as your personal Savior, your soon coming King and High Priest? And I get another answer. And if I get positive answers to both of these, I say, I now baptize you in the name of Jesus Christ for the remission of your sins and put them under the water. You know, this is not complicated and this isn't hard. The argument between law and grace, the tension between law and grace, is a complete red herring. I don't know why people want to confuse this issue. I don't know why they have to confuse this issue. Because having gone down into the waters of baptism and having come up out of the waters of baptism, forgiven of all of our past sins, what fool would think that you're now free to go out and commit those sins again without consequence? I don't know. Maybe there aren't any fools who teach that. Stick around. I'll be back right after this message.
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0: Now, let's not forget what Paul's doing here. He's struggling with an idea. He's struggling with a problem that has disturbed him right to the core of his being. The problem is the rejection of the gospel by literally thousands of Jews who heard it and weren't going to have anything to do with it. In Romans 10, verse 9, Paul continues to say, if you shall confess with your mouth the Lord Jesus, if you'll believe in your heart that God has raised him from the dead, you'll be saved. For with the heart man believes unto righteousness, and with the mouth confession is made unto salvation. You know, you can't keep this faith a secret. You can't decide, well, yeah, I believe God, but I'm not going to tell anybody. You have to make confession with your mouth of Jesus Christ. And I think it also goes that he has to enter your life. And Jesus in you will be expressing himself to the people you know, the people you meet, that his love will flow out from you to other people. And so with your mouth and with your life, confession of Christ becomes part of you. He says, for the scripture says, whoever believes on him will not be ashamed. Can't be ashamed of saying, yeah, I'm a Christian. Yes, I follow Jesus of Nazareth. Yes, I believe his teachings. Yes, I obey his instructions. He goes on to say, there's no difference between the Jew and the Greek. For the same Lord over all is rich unto all that call upon him. For whosoever shall call upon the name of the Lord shall be saved. You want to call out to God? You want to call out to Jesus and confess him with your mouth? You'll be saved. Now, how shall they call on him in whom they haven't believed? And how are they going to believe in him of whom they haven't heard? And how shall they hear without a preacher? Well, this was Paul. He'd been going all over the place preaching. He says, and how shall they preach except they be sent? As it is written, how beautiful are the feet of them that preach the gospel of peace and bring glad tidings of good things. But they have not all obeyed the gospel. And this is the rub. For Isaiah had said, Lord, who has believed our report? You know, it's going to be that way, he said. We're going to tell them, but they're not going to believe it. Well, faith comes by hearing, and hearing comes by the word of God. Here's my problem, Paul says. Haven't they heard? Well, yeah, verily. And then he quotes the scripture again. Their sound went into all the earth, their word to the ends of the world. Then Paul says again, but I say, didn't Israel know? Well, first Moses said, I will provoke you to jealousy by them that are no people, and by a foolish nation will I anger you. Now, what Paul is doing, he's working his way through this. He is struggling. He's thinking out loud. And while he's thinking out loud, Trophimus is putting all this stuff down on paper because this letter seems to have been dictated to a man named Trophimus. And so he works away on this paper. And then finally, in the end of it, he just keeps on working it out verbally. And we walk along with him as he works out his trouble. They've heard it. It's gone everywhere. And then he says, Moses even acknowledged that Israel was going to have to be provoked to jealousy by the Gentiles. And Isaiah is very bold and says, I was found of them that sought me not. I was made

0: manifest to them that asked not after me. Now Paul will continue in chapter 11, verse 1, with the basic theme of this whole thing. Why have so many Jews continually rejected the gospel? Earlier he says, though the children of Israel be as the sand of the sea, only a remnant of them will be saved. And that was what he was seeing. But here in chapter 11, verse 1, he says, I say then, has God cast away his people? No. Well, you know, that doesn't seem to be consistent, because earlier he says only a remnant of them are going to be saved. He says, has God cast them away? No. I am also an Israelite of the seed of Abraham, of the tribe of Benjamin. God has not cast away his people, which he foreknew. Now remember, earlier he said, whom God did foreknow, them he did also predestinate to be his sons. Whom he did predestinate, he also called. Whom he also called, he justified. Whom he justified, he glorified. Israel, he foreknew. And yet he's losing them, it sounds like, by the dozen, by the hundreds, by the thousands. Well, what's he talking about? Well, he says, don't you know what the scripture says of Elijah? How he makes intercession to God against Israel, saying, Lord, they have killed your prophets and digged down your altars, and I am left alone, and they seek my life. What's the answer of God to him? I have reserved to myself 7,000 men that have not bowed the knee to the image of Baal. What he is saying is, God has his own people that we may know nothing about. Even so, at this present time, there is a remnant according to the election of grace. Now, I think it's interesting that he says, at this present time, and emphasizes it, which suggests that there may be another time. And this might make sense when he says, at this present time, we're getting the remnant. But the larger group of Israel, whom God foreknew, may have another time. It's hard to grasp, but let's leave the question open for the moment. So if it's by grace, Paul says, then it's not a matter of works, otherwise grace isn't grace. And if it's of works, then it's not grace. Otherwise, work doesn't even mean what it's supposed to. What then? Israel has not obtained that which he seeks for. Only the election out of Israel has obtained it, and the rest were blinded. According as it is written, God has given them the spirit of slumber, eyes that they should not see, ears that they should not hear, unto this day. Now that's a troubling concept. It's troubling if you just believe that they're dead and are going to stay dead forever through no fault of their own. But what if you believe that they were blinded by God and sent to hell, not just to die, but to be there forever? I'll have to come back to that another day. Until then, I'm Ronald Dart, and you were born to win.
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Song's been doing well for that quartet. It's Legacy 5. I know the sweet voice of the shepherd. Good morning, everybody. It's Tuesday, the 25th of August. I'm Joseph Reed, your host on The Morning Show, playing more music more often, making sure you have plenty of time to listen to the music you love. Coming up, we've got High Road this hour, new music from Sound Street later on. We've got Jeff and Sherry, the Martins, the Taylors, the Tallies. Joseph Habedank this hour, the Inspirations. We're going to hear from the Cragans, the Steels, Karen Peck, and New River. My goodness, it is packed with your favorites in Southern gospel music. Here are the Gaither Vocal Band with This Is the Place.

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That's the Cragans getting us kicked off on a Tuesday morning here on Southern Gospel Middays. God's love and me. Welcome in, y'all. I am Troy Peach, hanging out in the chair and on the air. Always excited to be a part of a Tuesday with you right here on Singing News Radio, especially when we've got all this great music we get to share in together. Hey, come on. It's going to be a great Tuesday. Here's the new one from my gang. It's Peach Goldman getting us started again on this Tuesday. I'm still not ashamed.

The latest from Joseph Habedank. Ain't that the truth? How about the legendary Chuck Wagon Gang on a Tuesday? I dreamed about heaven last night. It's Southern Gospel Middays, and I'm Troy Peach.

I believe that's another number one song for them boys, the Down East Boys. Preach Jesus. In the Fire from Janet Paschal's playing right now. How about the new one from Anthem Edition on the way? And a classic from the Happy Goodmans.

As promised, classic music from the Happy Goodmans here on Singin' News Radio, When Morning Sweeps the Eastern Sky. Before that, Anthem Edition, their latest He Is Who He Is. On the way, the new one from the Booth Brothers, Charles Billingsley, Russ Staff, and a classic from the Kingdom Heirs. Here's the Perrys in on this Tuesday, You Can't Hurry God. It's Southern Gospel Middays on Singin' News Radio.

all kinds of new music on this Tuesday morning. That's the Trumpet of Jesus, Charles Billingsley and Russ Taff together. Wow, what a combo. Before that, Booth Brothers, another combo there. Booth Brothers and the Jason Lovins Band with I Thank God. And it's just about time to head toward hour number two. On the way there, got the Irwins on the way, Greater Vision. And this one here, a classic from the Kingdom Heirs. This is a Squire Parsons classic. You remember this one? The Lovely Name of Jesus.

0: Y'all, I'm loving that new one from the Kramers, and we will. This is Southern Gospel Middays. I'm Troy Peach. Thanks for tuning in on another great Tuesday. All kinds of great music going to come your way this hour. Sing a news verse of the day and more. Here's Paid in Full. What victory on Southern Gospel Middays. I'm Troy Peach.
1: Hiding and frightened.

And that's a former number one song from Gold City, When It's Gone for Good. This is Singing News Radio. We are the voice of Southern gospel music. No matter how you may be listening today, we're glad you are with us. Whether it's on that favorite radio station of yours, or maybe you've got that Singing News Radio app tiled in just right, I'm glad you're along for the ride today. It's going to be good. I've got great music on the way, but first, let's get to our Singing News verse of the day. Today we're looking in the book of Romans chapter 6 and verse 5. For if we have been united together in the likeness of his death, certainly we shall also be in the likeness of his resurrection. That's your Singing News verse of the day on Southern Gospel Midday. Scotty Emmon on the way, but first, my buddies Jeff and Sherry Easter with Here Comes Jesus.

That's Scotty Inman with A Broken Man Can here on Southern Gospel Middays. Coming up, I've got a classic from the Neelands. Even going to get you a classic from the Cathedrals on the way that's been sent in by request. By the way, if you've got a request, you want to send it my way, the easiest way to do that is by dropping me a note on all the social media sites, Facebook, Twitter, X, Instagram, you know all the things, at Troy Peach. That's where you will find me, and I'd love to hear from you today. Here's Endless Highway on this Tuesday. Keep looking up. Neelands, after this.

The Word of Prophecy Broadcast. In this hour of the world's greatest crisis, hear a unique revelation and message by Brother Ray Pringle, a man anointed to be a prophet of God. The voice of one crying in the wilderness, prepare ye the way of the Lord, make his path straight, as saith the prophet. And many of the children of Israel shall he turn to the Lord their God, and he shall go before him in the spirit and power of Elias, to turn the hearts of the fathers to the children, and the disobedient to the wisdom of the just, to make ready a people prepared.

0: Welcome to radio's most challenging hour, the Word of Prophecy broadcast, and I'm Brother Ray Pringle. And ladies and gentlemen, I have a true message from your Holy Bible today. Yes, right out of your Holy Bible, not from religious books, nor out of the old perverted Bibles. We have so many of them today, but out of the true Bible, and that's out of the old King James Version, which is God's true word. Now, if you follow this message carefully, you'll know it's straight out of your Holy Bible, and that is true. So I pray that you won't get mad with me because I tell you the truth, even though it'll make you maybe feel uncomfortable and disturbed for a while. I'm your friend, maybe the best friend you have, who will tell you the truth on every one of these daily broadcasts. Today I continue on a message entitled Holiness. Well, it's a very unpopular message, but this message of holiness is straight out of the Holy Bible, and I pray that the Lord will give you ears to hear. We begin today with a scripture found in 1 Thessalonians 4, beginning in verse 3. For this is the will of God, even your sanctification, that ye should abstain from fornication, that every one of you should know how to possess his vessel in sanctification and honor. And ladies and gentlemen, your vessel is your body. And then continuing, verse 7, God hath not called us to uncleanness, but unto holiness. He therefore that despiseth not man, but God. If you despise holiness, you don't despise me or the man that preaches it to you, but you despise God, who hath also given unto us his Holy Spirit. And the Spirit of God is a Holy Spirit. Well, in Hebrews 12 and verse 14, the scripture commands us, follow peace with all men and holiness, without which no man shall see the Lord. And today, people, they overlook holiness or disdain it, disregard it, and reject it, and malign it, even preachers, you know. Oh, I had one tell me recently, how do you know what holiness is? Ladies and gentlemen, I got a book here in my hand as I make this broadcast, and it's called The Holy Bible. It's the true word of God, the King James Version or authorized version of 1611. And in it is found God's message to you and I, how we should live and what God expects out of us, our responsibility to God, that we can go to heaven. Of course, we know we had to be born again, we had to be saved, but there's another word connected with holiness that are two of the most hated words even in the church people today, among the preachers even, and that is obedience. Holiness and obedience. And you know what holiness really is obedience to God's word. And I'd like to just show you some of the word today that preachers ignore, and they denigrate to being not worthy of our attention, or we don't have to be obedient to the doctrines of the Word of God. Well, we do. There's a scripture in 1 Timothy 4:16 that says, take heed unto thyself and unto the doctrine. Continue in them, for in doing this thou shalt both save thyself and them that hear thee. 1 Timothy 4:16. Okay, in James 1:22, be ye doers of the word and not hearers only, or you're deceiving your own selves. See, when I speak about holiness, it is measuring up to God's qualifications for being a Christian. That's what the Bible tells us, not what some church doctrine makes you to believe or has you to accept, but what God's word says holiness is. In John 8:32, Jesus said, and you shall know the truth, and the truth shall make you free. And some of the great apostles' words that he spoke concerning his ministry and message, and that's who I'm preaching from today, is some of the Bible that the apostle Paul wrote and left us here as part of the Holy Bible that we possess. In 2 Corinthians 2 and verse 17, he makes this clear statement, and it is profound. For we're not as many which corrupt the word of God, but as of sincerity, but as of God, in the sight of God, speak we in Christ. We're not as many other preachers that corrupt or pervert the word of God. And ladies and gentlemen, that applies to me as a servant of God and a prophet of God, and I pray that God will give you ears to hear this message. Because when you know the truth will make you free from sin and from the consequences of sin. Now also in 2 Corinthians, the 4th chapter, verses 1 and 2, The scripture declares, therefore, seeing we have this ministry, as we have received mercy, we faint not, but have renounced the hidden things of dishonesty, not walking in craftiness, and handling the word of God deceitfully. And you know yourself, if you check your Bible, you know I'm not handling the word of God deceitfully, but by manifestation of the truth, commending ourselves to every man's conscience in the sight of God. And then he continues, said, if our gospel be hid, it's hid to them that are lost, in whom the god of this world, that's the devil, hath blinded the minds of them which believe not, lest the light of the glorious gospel of Christ, who is the image of God, should shine unto them. For we preach not ourselves, but Christ Jesus the Lord, and ourselves your servants for Jesus' sake. And I am a servant of the Lord. And we know that the Bible says it's holiness or be lost, holiness or hell. Follow peace with all men and holiness, without which no man shall see the Lord. Well, the scripture I begin with there is certainly indicative enough that our bodies must be kept holy. That's a part of holiness, is keep these bodies clean and pure, because they are the temples of God. In 1 Corinthians, the 3rd chapter, verse 16 and verse 17 says, for if we defile the temple of God, God will destroy this temple, for the temple of God is holy, which temple ye are. See, our bodies are the temples of the Holy Ghost, and we must treat them with respect and honor and dignity, because they are the only temple that God has to dwell in now. Also in Romans, the 12th chapter, verses 1 and 2. I beseech you, therefore, brethren, by the mercies of God, that ye present your bodies a living sacrifice. See, your bodies, a living sacrifice. Present it holy, acceptable unto God, which is your reasonable service. Ladies and gentlemen, it's not an unreasonable service to treat these bodies holy, to dress them holy, and to keep them from being defiled with the flesh and the lust of the flesh and the idolatrous lifestyle of the heathen around us. It's a reasonable service to keep them clean and holy. And be not conformed to this world, but be ye transformed by the renewing of your mind, that ye may prove, that you can prove by the Bible, that is, what is that good and acceptable and perfect will of God. And we must know the truth to be set free. And I'm speaking to you from the Holy Bible, which is God's word to you and I. Now, there was a great apostle named Peter, and most of you have heard of the apostle Simon Peter. He made this great statement in 1 Peter, the 1st chapter. 1 Peter, the 1st chapter, we begin in verse 14. As obedient children, not fashioning yourselves according to your former lust in your ignorance. See, that's after you're saved. But as he which hath called you is holy, so be ye holy in all manner of conversation. And that word conversation in the old King James English means your entire lifestyle. Keep it holy. Because it is written, be you holy, God says, for I am holy. And ladies and gentlemen, that's enough reason right there. God says, I want you to be holy because I'm holy, and your body is the temple of the Holy Ghost, and you must keep that temple holy or I will destroy it. And ladies and gentlemen, this is from the Word of God, and we need to take the more earnest heed to the things that we hear, lest at any time we should let them slip. Also, in 1 Thessalonians, the 5th chapter, I meant to stop there a moment ago, but we'll go back to 1 Thessalonians, the 5th chapter, beginning in verse 19. Quench not the spirit, despise not prophesyings, prove all things, hold fast that which is good. See, that which is good. Verse 22, abstain from all appearance of evil. Don't get out here and dress in a lewd manner or conduct your lifestyle in a way that will even appear evil to another person. And then he says, and the very God of peace sanctify you wholly, and I pray God your whole spirit and soul and body be preserved blameless. That's without sin until the coming of our Lord Jesus Christ. And God will sanctify us unto holiness and keep us, our soul, our body, and our spirit blameless until the return of Jesus Christ. In verse 24, faithful is he that calleth you, who also will do it. Don't let preachers fool you that don't believe in holiness and say, well, we don't know what it means. It's in your Holy Bible, ladies and gentlemen, and it means what it says, and it says what it means. And we must take heed to ourselves and these doctrines and continue in them, for in doing this we'll both save ourselves and them that hear us. Let's not change the truth of God into a lie, but believe the truth. For if we be a hearer of the word and not a doer, we are deceiving ourselves. And I pray that God will grant you that grace to be obedient to the word of God. Shall we pray? Our Father and our God, we ask you to receive the prayer of thy servant. Lord, for my heart reaches out to those that are having problems with the flesh, that they live in the flesh and not in the spirit, that they don't crucify that old flesh through the cross of Christ. I pray that you'll grant them grace by hearing the word of God. For the Bible says that a young man or a woman can cleanse his way by taking heed thereto according to thy word. I pray with our whole heart they will accept this message and the word of God. The truth will make them free from sin, worldliness, and the consequences. We ask it in Jesus' name and amen. This is Brother Ray Pringle on the Word of Prophecy broadcast. Our mailing address is Post Office Box 10200, Jacksonville, Florida, 32207. 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

Peace, love, joy. That's the Taylors kicking off the lunchtime hour on a Tuesday edition of Southern Gospel Middays, officially first day of September. I'm Troy Peach. Thanks for being along for the ride. No matter how you're listening today, whether it's on your favorite radio station or maybe you've got us pulled up on that Singing News radio app, however you're listening, you are our special guest, and we're glad to have you along for the ride. I'd love to hear from you. Shoot me a note on the social media sites. I'll play what you want to hear. Here's Janet Paschal.

Song from Brian Free and Assurance featuring Mr. Jimmy Fortune on Looks Like Jesus. Tribute quartet right out of the old hymnal with That Heavenly Home. This is Southern Gospel Middays. How about one from the Perrys from their Long, Long Road album, A Million Reasons, on Singing News Radio.

Cutting down the hatches. Poet Voices in the house with Jesus Brought Me Out. Now I'm on my way on Southern Gospel Middays. Coming up, Jeff and Sherry Easter. I've got the Inspirations on the way. But here's Ernie Haas' signature sound with a brand new one. See if you like this one. Hello to Christ.

0: What kind of person does God use to accomplish his will in each generation? Can he really use everyday people like you and me? Well, welcome to Through the Bible with Dr. J. Vernon McGee. I'm Steve Schwetz, and as we turn to Exodus chapter 3, we're going to discover why God chooses certain men and women to fulfill his purposes, and the answer may surprise you. So as you hop aboard the Bible bus, let's make room for our friend and Through the Bible's president, Greg Harris, who's here with some letters from listeners in Western Uganda. Hi, Greg.
1: Hey, Steve. And this is the Runyachatara language. And you and I have actually been to Western Uganda together.
0: Yeah. And I remember we traveled a long distance to get to the studio and immediately went into a very hot studio.
1: Yes.
0: And took calls from callers who were listening to the program. And it was such an encouragement.
1: Yeah, they were so enthusiastic. So you want to read this letter from Joshua?
0: Yeah, this is a great letter. It says, "The lesson about the Day of Atonement in Leviticus 16 really made me confront my own guilt and shame. I had been carrying it around for so long, but God's forgiveness is just so big. It's like he doesn't even remember my sins anymore. So why should I? I'm learning to forgive myself and everyone that has ever offended me and moved forward. It's like a weight has been lifted off my shoulders, and I'm trying to focus on the present and the future rather than dwelling on the past. It's a daily choice, though. Not easy, but it's freeing because the grace is sufficient. I'm so grateful that through the Bible program in Runyachatara, our eyes are being opened to the truth of the Word. With each lesson comes a revelation that helps you to self-reflect and understand situations, and above all, understand that God truly cares for each one of us and wants the best for us as his children."
1: Wow, that is such a rich letter that he's given us, an insight into his life. And there's so many things that struck me about it, but one of the things that I really appreciate is it's so easy in the Christian life, and this isn't just restricted to Africa, it's everywhere in the world. Mm-hmm. We know we're saved by grace, but then we move into this sort of subtle works mentality, like, yeah, I need to be this, but he roots everything in the forgiveness, like the changed behaviors, because he knows he was forgiven.
0: Yeah.
1: And it isn't like, I ought to do this, I should. It was because I've been forgiven,
0: yeah,
1: it changed me. I love that.
0: I also love that he drew all of this out of the teaching on the Day of Atonement in Leviticus 16.
1: Yes.
0: So, I mean, the book of the law,
1: yeah,
0: and here you have a guy that's understanding grace in the way it should be applied to a believer's life.
1: Well, I was just in a gathering this morning with some of our international leaders, and I mentioned that Dr. McGee's teaching in Leviticus is, in my personal experience, I have never heard another ministry where people say they either came to faith or were convicted seriously about their Christian life through Leviticus.
0: Yeah.
1: It's usually a book that people struggle with, but isn't it exciting that Dr. McGee brings it to life this way?
0: Yeah, absolutely. And I think, yeah, the number of Christians that spend so much time almost exclusively in the New Testament. And
1: the
0: beauty of Through the Bible is you go through the entire Bible, and Dr. McGee, as you said, does a great job going through books like Leviticus, which we would normally, you know, maybe just kind of skim over, and it's wonderful.
1: Yeah.
0: So, Greg, why don't you go ahead and pray for us as we begin our study?
1: Father, your word is powerful, and the gospel is powerful, and we thank you that it's changing lives, not just in Western Uganda, but all over the world today as we fling the seed of your word. We pray you would continue to bless it and change people's lives. In Jesus' name, amen.
0: Now we turn to our study in Exodus 3 on Through the Bible with Dr. J. Vernon McGee.
2: Now last time we left off in the book of Exodus, where God appeared to Moses at the burning bush. And this burning bush represented, we believe, the nation Israel. And Moses turned aside to see why the bush was burning but was not consumed. And today, one of the greatest proofs of the Word of God is the existence, actually, of the nation Israel. It was years ago that the Emperor of Germany, I think it was Frederick the Great, that asked his chaplain one day when there was a lull in business, he said, "What is the greatest proof that the Bible is the Word of God, and that proof you will have to locate in my kingdom? What is it?" And without a moment's hesitation, the chaplain said, "The Jew, sir. He is proof. He's the burning bush that ought to cause the unbeliever to turn aside, take a look. This is amazing that He has existed down through the centuries, here for about 3,500 years, from the days of Moses down to the present hour. He's been in existence. The nations have come and gone, and he's attended the funeral of all of them, but he is still around. And so Moses turned aside, and God spoke to him out of the burning bush. He had to correct Moses' manners. Although he's brought up in the court of Pharaoh, he didn't know enough to take off his shoes in the presence of a holy God. And I'm afraid that a great many folk today get familiar with God. We have today a new approach, we are told. We must learn to identify with this age and adopt a new vocabulary. May I say, it's absolute nonsense. A cute little girl came up to me down in Florida. In fact, she was beautiful. She had the beads in a burlap bag, it looked like, for a cloak. And by the way, several of them were attending the service each evening, and she came up and said, "Well, you communicate." May I say to you, you don't have to adopt their vocabulary. You can communicate. You can identify by taking your place as a sinner alongside of them. They're sinners and we are sinners, and we both need a Savior, and we can all understand that. It's perfect nonsense today, and we have some ministers and trying to identify, doing some weird things in order to do it, and they apparently are not getting the message through. I believe the message can be gotten through. Now, we find here that God has come down to deliver these people, and he's making it very clear to Moses what he's going to do, and that he's a holy God. And when you and I approach him, we don't approach him with a "Hail fellow, well met" approach. We don't give him that pat on the back. That's not the way you approach God. And if the Lord Jesus came into where you are or where I am right now, the glorified Christ, we'd go down on our face before him. And I don't care who you are, you'd go down on your face before him. Every knee's going to bow to him someday. Now, will you notice, we're told here, God says to Moses, "I've seen the affliction, I've heard their cry, and I've come down now to deliver them." And in verse 8, "And I'm come down to deliver them out of the hand of the Egyptians and to bring them up out of that land into a good land, to a large, unto a land flowing with milk and honey, and unto the place," notice that, "unto the place of the Canaanites, the Hittites, the Amorites, the Perizzites, the Hivites, the Jebusites, and electric lights." In fact, all the lights are there, by the way. And God's redemption always involves, it's a redemption out of and a redemption into. That is redemption. God has not only saved us from sin, but he's saved us for a holy life. That is the thing that he's made, I think, very clear. Notice what Paul says in the second chapter of Ephesians, verse 5, he says, "Even when we were dead in sins, he hath quickened us together with Christ. By grace ye are saved." Now, that's from Egypt, you see. "And he hath raised us up together and made us sit together in the heavenly places in Christ Jesus." Now, he's brought us up and given us a position in Christ. And if you're saved today, you are completely saved, and you're saved as much today as you'll be a million years from today, because you're in Christ. You've been brought out of Adam, put in Christ. You've been brought out of death and put into life. You've been brought out of darkness and brought into light. You've been brought out of hell, if you please, and put into heaven. That is redemption. It's out of, into. Now, God says, "I'm going to take the children of Israel, and I'm not only going to take them out of, I'm going to take them into a good land." That is the salvation of God. That's redemption. Now listen, verse 9. "Now therefore, behold, the cry of the children of Israel is come unto me, and I've also seen the oppression wherewith the Egyptians oppress them. Come now, therefore, and I will send thee unto Pharaoh, that thou mayest bring forth my people, the children of Israel, out of Egypt. And Moses said unto God, Who am I that I should go unto Pharaoh and that I should bring forth the children of Israel out of Egypt? Now, do you notice what's happened to this man? 40 years before this, he was ready to deliver them, cocky as he could be, almost arrogant. He went out, you remember, he slew an Egyptian and delivered one of his brethren because he thought they'd understand. And he looked this way and that way, but he didn't look up. He thought he could do it himself. Now God has trained him for 40 years on the backside of the desert, and he's learned how weak he really is. He's learned that he can't do it himself. And now he's saying, Who am I? I can't do it. My friend, now God can use him. That's the way God has to train all of his men. Have you ever noticed that he does that very thing? God had to take that boy who could slay a giant and put him out into the caves and dens of the earth, and he was hunted like a partridge, and he found out how weak he was, and then God could make him a king. God took Elijah the prophet, who could walk into the court of even Ahab and a Jezebel and say that it's not going to rain, but according to my word. And he said, I'm not apt to say anything either. Soon he just went stalking out. My, you'd think he was a pretty big, brave man, but really he wasn't. God put him out on the desert. That's where God trains this man. And out there on that desert, why, it was a drought. And he put a little stob down in the brook there, and every day he measured it, and the brook was drying up. And he could just look down at that brook and say, My life is no more than a dried up brook. And that's what it is. And when that man found that out, and he also spent a little time looking down in an empty flour barrel, and he ate out of that, he found out that he was nothing. And when he did, then God can use him to face the prophets of Baal and to bring fire down from heaven. Paul says, Paul had to learn it too. When we are weak, then he says we're strong. That certainly is a paradox, but now that's what God has been doing for Moses. Now Moses can be used. You know why? Because he thinks he can't do it. And now that he can't do it, and he knows he can't do it, God can do it through him. One of the reasons that many of us are not used to God today is because we're too strong. Have you ever stopped to think about that? We're actually too strong for God to use us, and he can't use us when we are that. It's out of weakness we're made strong. And God has chosen the weak things of the world to confound the mighty. Here's Moses and Paul the Apostle, too. And if today you are willing to be weak and recognize you're weak, and we'll let God move through you. It's amazing what he can do through a weak vessel. Most of us, may I repeat it, are too strong for God to use us. Now, verse 13. And Moses said unto God, Behold, when I come unto the children of Israel, and shall say unto them, The God of your fathers hath sent me unto you, and they shall say to me, What is his name? What shall I say unto them? And this was something that naturally was a question for Moses. And I'm sure all of us would have had the same question. The problem now is the children of Israel won't accept me at all. And God had told him back in verse 12, he said, Certainly I'll be with thee, and this shall be a token unto thee that I have sent thee. When thou hast brought forth the people, ye shall serve God upon this mountain. But the question of Moses is, How am I going to get them to this mountain, you see? Now notice what God says here to this man. God said unto Moses, I am that I am. And he said, Thus shalt thou say unto the children of Israel, I am hath sent me unto thee. Now I think there's more wrapped up right here in this name than has ever been brought out of it, and I can't spend time here, other than to say actually just a few very primary things concerning this name. It is that name that is called a tetragram. We translate it as Jehovah. It's been translated as Yahweh. How do you pronounce it? Well, it became a sacred name, a holy name to the children of Israel, to the extent that actually they did not know how to pronounce it because they didn't use it. Do you say Jehovah or do you say Yahweh? Well, I candidly, I don't know what you say, and I haven't found anybody that can tell me what to say. And this is the name that he's to be known. Now, back in Genesis, he is the Creator. He is Elohim. That he called himself the Mighty God. But here he is the self-existing one. I am who I am. It could be translated like that. Thus shalt thou say unto the children of Israel, I am, hath sent me unto you, the existing one. Over in Psalm 135:13, he says this, Thy name, O Lord, endureth forever, and thy memorial, O Lord, throughout all generations. Now that name is the name that's here. I am who I am, the self-existing one. The important thing, I think, for us to see, this is the name that is the name that speaks of the fact that God is, that God exists. Or, let me read Isaiah 50, verse 4. The Lord God hath given me the tongue of the learned, that I should know how to speak a word in season to him that is weary. He wakeneth morning by morning. He wakeneth mine ear to hear as the learned. The Lord God, the self-existing one, the one that is the Creator, the one who is the Savior. And this is the one that I believe is none other for us today than the Lord Jesus Christ. This is what he's to tell the children of Israel. Now notice verse 15, And God said moreover unto Moses, Thus shalt thou say unto the children of Israel, The Lord God of your fathers, the God of Abraham, the God of Isaac, and the God of Jacob hath sent me unto you. This is my name forever. This is my memorial unto all generations. That is the God that appeared unto Abraham and Isaac and Jacob. This is the procedure that he is to use. Verse 16, Go and gather the elders of Israel together and say unto them, The Lord God of your fathers, the God of Abraham, the God of Isaac and of Jacob, appeared unto me, saying, I have surely visited you and seen that which is done to you in Egypt. And I have said, I will bring you up out of the affliction of Egypt, unto the land of the Canaanites, Hittites, Amorites, Perizzites, Hivites, Jebusites, unto a land flowing with milk and honey. And they shall hearken to my voice, and thou shalt come, thou and the elders of Israel, unto the king of Egypt. And ye shall say unto him, The Lord God of the Hebrews hath met with us, and now let us go, we beseech thee, 3 days' journey into the wilderness, that we may sacrifice to the Lord our God. For I'm sure that the king of Egypt will not let you go. No, not by a mighty hand. I'll stretch out my hand. I'll smite Egypt with all my wonders, which I'll do in the midst thereof, and after that he'll let you go. The thing is here that God is giving to Moses the agenda. This is the procedure. He's to go first and call the elders of the children of Israel, and to let them know God is calling, and that he's come down now to deliver them. Then with the elders, he's to go first to Pharaoh, and he's to break it gently to him. He doesn't say, we're going out now all the way back into the land of Canaan. We're leaving you for good. But we just want to go 3 days out in the wilderness to make a sacrifice unto our God. Now he says, Pharaoh won't let you do that. Then he says, that will open up the campaign that I'll carry on against the gods of Egypt. And after that campaign, though I will show mighty wonders, he'll still not let you go. But finally, I will bring one that will cause him to let you go. And God says, I've come down now to deliver you, and this is the way it's going to be. When we get to the plagues of Egypt, we'll see it actually was a battle of the gods. I think this is one of the most remarkable things, but we have so many wonderful things coming up here in this book of Exodus, so let me move on. Now, after that, God says he'll let you go. Verse 21, and I'll give this people favor in the sight of the Egyptians. It shall come to pass that when ye go, ye shall not go empty, but every woman shall borrow of her neighbor. Now, notice that word borrow. It's not steal. Well, actually, what it means is to take back wages. You see, they were slaves. They were not being paid. And now God says, you're going to collect your back wages. And that's what they're to do. And of her that sojourneth in her house, jewels of silver, jewels of gold, raiment, and ye shall put them.

0: unto thee. That'd be a natural answer, would it not? And the Lord said unto him, what is that in thine hand? And he said, a rod. Now that rod will become the badge of authority for Moses, because he's going to use it in many different ways. But now here is the first. He said, cast it on the ground. And he cast it on the ground. It became a serpent. Moses fled from before it. And I think it was a vicious monster, by the way. The thing to make sure is that actually there'll be no power in that rod at all. It could be an instrument of Satan just as well. It could be satanic. It must be used for God. It's just like if you've got a dollar bill in your pocket. You take that dollar bill out, that dollar bill could have been used to help pay for a murder. It could be used for prostitution, can be used for gambling, can be used for liquor, and that sort of thing. In other words, that dollar bill can become a serpent, friends. It's only when it's put in the hand of a man of God who's moving at the hand of God that it can be used for God, you see. This is a tremendous lesson that God is giving here. And the Lord said unto Moses, put forth thine hand and take it by the tail. He put forth his hand, caught it, became a rod in his hand. A great many people say to me about television, it's of the devil. And you remember years ago they used to say of the automobile, it's of the devil. They used to say it of radio, that it's of the devil. Sure, devil can use it, uses all these instruments. Sure, the radio is of the devil. It can be used of the devil, but grab that serpent by the tail and help keep the Through the Bible radio on the air, friend, and make it a rod in the hand of God today. I get a little wary of a lot of these super pious people saying, oh, that's of the devil. And they never give a dime to keep these Christian radio programs on the air. They never try to get a Christian message on TV. And they never use their automobile to bring some dear saint to church. May I say to you, grab the old serpent by the tail and use it for God today. We need to do that. Now, God's not through teaching Moses these great spiritual lessons. We're going to see something else. And God says that rod in your hand will become an instrument that'll convince the elders. And he says, and that's not all. I have another lesson for you, and we got to save that one till next time. And not only that one we're going to get next time, but I mentioned a day or two ago about the home life and the wife of Moses. And I raised some questions. And next time, we're going to deal with that. What about the home life of Moses, really? We'll look at that. Until then, may God richly bless you, my beloved.
1: Well, it's true. God can use anything or anyone to accomplish his purposes. If you want to go deeper in God's Word on your own, why don't you visit ttb.org for an entire library of resources. 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I'm Steve Schwetz, and as always, I'll meet you back here next time as together we make our way through the Bible.

0: Our story on the Bible Bus today is just one step in a five-year journey through the entire Word of God. Come along for the ride, and you'll study both the Old Testament and New Testament, discovering God's great redemption story. Is this your story, too?
1: Hey, Max, you look absolutely dashing in that purple tie. 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

0: The latest from Jeff and Sherry Easter to kick off my final hour of music here on this Tuesday edition of Southern Gospel Middays. Welcome in, y'all. I am Troy Peach. Sing a news verse of the day just up in a few. But more music coming your way now. This one's from singer-songwriter Mark Bishop. He's singing about home, y'all.
1: I know the angels are rejoicing when they see that old-time preacher walking through the pearly gates for his first time to see the Lord.

Former number one song from the Lefevre Quartet, When My Feet Touch the Streets of Gold. This is Singing News Radio. We're the voice of Southern gospel music. It's time now for your Singing News verse of the day. Today we're looking in the book of Deuteronomy, chapter 6 and verse 5. You shall love the Lord your God with all your heart and with all your soul and with all your strength. That's your Singing News verse of the day here on Southern Gospel Middays. How about the latest from Brian Free and Assurance featuring my friend Mr. Bill Shivers on this one? Cling to it. It's Singing News Radio.

0: Former number one song from Gold City, Rise Up. It's 22 minutes past the hour here on Southern Gospel Midday Sunday Drive on the way southbound. And here's the latest from the Guardians. I believe this one could be their next number one. I Know You, here on Singing News Radio.
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you, Lord, and break your heart. If I know me, I could tell myself I'm better than the one who bowed their knees then went astray. Well, the fact is I know me.

Bringing us around the bottom of the hour, southbound here on this Tuesday with Hold On to Hope. Sunday Drive featuring Taranda. Just before that, Mountains Were Made to Climb. Here's one from the Ferguson family. Mr. John Darren Rousey penned this tune. There Is a Love. Classic from the McCameys up next.

0: Former Dove Award winning song for the Tallies. Got that one in by request here on, right here at the end of Southern Gospel Middays, Hidden Heroes. Before that, you heard the McCamey, Sometimes He Calms a Storm, and Sometimes He Calms Me. Well, that's going to do it for me here on this Tuesday. I am Troy Peach. This is Southern Gospel Middays. I hope to see you back here tomorrow, middle of the week, middle of the day. I'm all about the middle. I'm Troy Peach. This is Singing News Radio, the voice of Southern Gospel music. We're going out of here with a bang today with the Browders. I'm listening for the shout. I'm Troy Peach. Have a great rest of the day, y'all.
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is a dark place where I haven't seen the light of day for so long, but I still believe. I'm not giving up or giving in. This too shall pass, and then faith will be stronger in me. I know it's just a test, so I'll try to do my best till I

0: not a better life with Dr. Sanjay Gupta.
1: At one point or another, I'm willing to bet you've turned to an AI chatbot to ask about something that ails you. But here's something that might surprise you. Your doctor is probably using AI too. In fact, one company, Open Evidence, claims more than 100 million Americans were treated last year by a doctor using its platform. Sure enough, I've been using these tools myself at the hospital, along with many of my peers. We lean on them to keep up with the fire hose of new research, to draft notes, even to write arduous letters to insurance companies. Mostly it's a good thing, frees us up to focus on you. But there are real concerns, especially with regards to your private health information. So I think the question is fair to ask. Are you using AI in my care? Has it been approved? And how do you make sure it's accurate? These are questions you can ask your doctor. I'm Dr. Sanjay Gupta, helping you live a better life.
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Jesus is coming back to take us home. I know the light is gonna win this war, but Lord, I'm kinda wondering what you're waiting for. So much hatred, round the clock crime, the devil's working him some overtime.

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Everybody's gonna have a wonderful time up there. Now listen, everybody, cause I'm talking to you. The Lord is the only one to carry you through. You better get ready, cause I'm telling you why. The Lord is coming from his throne on high. Going down the valley, going one by one.

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2: Welcome to Turning Point. If the name Jonah only makes you think of the man who was swallowed by a fish and lived to tell about it, buckle up. Today, Dr. David Jeremiah begins the new series, Jonah, the Runaway Prophet, to reveal the full and fascinating story of this Old Testament figure. Get ready to meet a truly unforgettable man as David introduces today's message, Running from God.
3: And today we talk about Jonah, and this is the beginning of the series, and I'm so excited because I just got done preaching this, and I had so much fun teaching this, and such rapt attention from everybody. We really got involved in the life of Jonah because so much of it touches on things we've experienced in our lives as well. By the way, have you ever tried to run away from God? Doesn't that sound kind of crazy when you think about it? He's omnipresent. Everywhere you go, he's already there. Well, Jonah didn't understand that, and when God told him to go to Nineveh and preach the gospel, he went to Tarshish, as far away from Nineveh as he could get, and we're going to find out what happened in just a moment. Hey, this month we are featuring our calendar. This is something we do every year. We do it in September, so you're sure to get it. It begins in the month of November. It's a 14-month calendar, so you get to start using it around Thanksgiving time or before Thanksgiving. Start entering your notes in the calendar. This is a beautiful wall calendar. This year, the theme for this year is the light of the world, and it is filled with beautiful photography, four color. Oh man, is this ever pretty! And you will have such a wonderful time. It's got a holiday planner in it. You can get this calendar when you send your gift to Turning Point during the month of September. Now, don't forget to ask for the calendar when you send your gift. But this is our way of saying thank you for your investment in this ministry during the ninth month of the year, the month of September. And I hope you will fellowship with us in the giving of your resources to help underwrite what we're doing. Don't forget also that we're going to the Caribbean in December. We are just kind of getting our crowd together, and we'll be leaving the 26th of December and coming back on the 2nd of January. And we'll be seeing San Juan, St. Thomas, Half Moon Cay, Grand Turk. We'll have a great time together. And hey, it's warm there during that season of the year. So if you live in a cold community, come get a little warmth, not only from the sun, but also from fellowship and the Word of God. More about this from davidjeremiah.org. Now let's get started with the book of Jonah. Here is part one of Running from God. Frank Abagnale Jr. was a teenager in the mid-1960s, and he ran away from home. His home was in New Rochelle, New York. He had no money, had no plan, but he made a desperate decision. If the world rewarded confidence, he would borrow some. And what followed became one of the most famous crime stories in American history. By his own account, Abagnale spent years on the run, cashing forged checks, assuming false identities. He posed as a Pan Am pilot. He was flying free and staying in hotels on the airline's tab. He pretended to be a pediatrician in Georgia and a lawyer in Louisiana, always being able to stay one step ahead of the law. Eventually, it all caught up to him, and in 1969, he was arrested in France. He served 6 months in a French prison, six more in Sweden before being extradited to the United States, where he was sentenced to 12 years in federal prison. His story turned into a movie, and it's one of my favorite movies, Catch Me If You Can. It speaks about fraud prevention, consulting for business. Whether every detail of his tale is accurate or embellished, I can't tell you, but he has consistently described his life on the run as empty, exhausting, and unsustainable, marked by fear, isolation, and the inability to live at peace with himself. Long before the FBI caught Frank Abagnale, there was a man who ran from something much bigger. He wasn't running from the law. He was running from God. Today, we begin a series in one of the most interesting books in the Bible, the book of Jonah. And before we jump into the story itself, I want to give you a big picture introduction. just some upfront information that will help you understand what kind of book study this really is. First of all, the book is short. It's only 4 chapters, 48 verses. You can read it in 5 minutes. I tried it, and you can do it. Not only is it short, it's surprising. Jonah is the only prophet in the Bible that God sends to a foreign nation outside of Israel, and he sends him to people Jonah doesn't like in a place Jonah doesn't want to go. It's short and surprising, and it's simple. Most prophetic books in the Bible contain long speeches and powerful oracles from God. But Jonah's book is different. He gives only one very short message, just 8 words in the Hebrew, and yet an entire city responds to his words and repents. And one of the greatest revivals in the Bible comes from one of the simplest sermons ever spoken. And it's sincere. It's emotionally real. Jonah is the only prophet in the Bible who gets angry when people repent. Instead of celebrating God's mercy, he resents it. And it's a strange book. The book is full of unforgettable details: a great fish, animals in sackcloth, a vine that grows up overnight, and a tiny worm that destroys it. And finally, it's a structured book. One word keeps repeating itself throughout the book, and the word is great. If you read the book with this in mind, you'll see it. There's a great city, a great storm, a great fish, a great fear, and great mercy. That word great shapes the story, and so does the way the book is built. It's 4 chapters. The first 2 chapters talk about Jonah running away from God, and the last 2 chapters tell the story of him returning to God. Very easy to understand the structure because it's a story. The book will take us beyond the borders of Israel to an enemy city. We'll be in a violent storm and into a series of moments where God's purposes collide with human stubbornness. Along the way, we will meet unexpected characters, unusual events, and uncomfortable questions. And fittingly, the book does not wrap everything up in a big package and leave us with a big answer at the end. The book ends with a question, one that quietly turns the spotlight from Jonah to us. So we're going to slow down in this short book and listen carefully, not just to what Jonah says, but to what God says through him to us. So let's get started, first of all, with a description of Jonah. Before we look at these first 4 verses today, I want to ask a question. How do we know that Jonah was a real person? How do we know that this book isn't just a fanciful story that somehow slipped into Scripture? Let me tell you, it's the most debated book in the Bible. Scholars have fought over this book for years because the whole story of a great fish swallowing a man is incomprehensible to them, and they don't believe it. And there's a wonderful story about a young lady who was a valedictorian of her class in a Christian school, and she went to a secular college, and she was in a class where the professor had as one of his goals the destruction of any faith he would find along the way. In one of his first classes, he asked the students, "How many of you believe in Jonah?" And she was the only one who raised her hand. And the professor went after her. He said, "You believe in the book of Jonah?" "Yes, I do." "Do you know what that book teaches? Do you know that it says a great fish swallowed a man?" "I know that." "And you believe that?" "Yes." "Why do you believe it?" She said, "Well, first of all, it's in the Bible. Secondly, my parents taught it to me. I went to a Christian school and I learned about it there. Yes, I believe in the book of Jonah." He said, "Young lady, you have to be one of the simplest people I've ever met. You cannot possibly believe in Jonah. How do you know it's true?" And she went on and on with this. And finally she said, "Look, when I get to heaven, I'm going to talk to Jonah and he'll verify everything I've been saying." And the professor said, "What if Jonah isn't in heaven?" She said, "Then you can ask him." Amen? Amen. So that's the kind of book it is. It's a book on trial for many people. But let me tell you something. It's very verifiable because of internal evidence. You know, external evidence is what people say about it. Internal evidence is the evidence you find within the scripture. And first of all, in the Old Testament, we discovered that Jonah is not a fictional character. He's not some symbolic figure. This is not a made-up story. He was a real prophet who lived about 8 centuries before Jesus, and he is anchored in real history. Jonah is first mentioned in the Bible in 2 Kings chapter 14. In that chapter, he's identified by name, by family, by hometown, and by historical setting. We are told there that God used him to deliver a message to Israel during the reign of King Jeroboam II, a real king who ruled the northern kingdom of Israel. Scripture records that Jonah prophesied Israel's territorial expansion. 2 Kings 14:25 says, "Jeroboam restored the territory of Israel from the entrance of Hamath to the Sea of the Arabah, according to the word of the Lord of Israel, which had been spoken through his servant Jonah, the son of Amittai, the prophet who was from Gath-Hepher." The detail matters. They placed Jonah in a specific time, under a specific king, in a specific nation with real cities and real borders. This is not the language of legend or parable. This is the language of history. Even Jonah's identity is concrete. He was called Jonah, an uncommon name, and it means dove, a symbol often associated with peace. How fitting that God would choose a man with that name to deliver a message of mercy. In the Old Testament, Jonah is not presented as a fictional character. He is described as a real historical person. When you come to the New Testament, the evidence is even greater. Let me say this as clearly as I can. You cannot believe in Jesus and then not believe in Jonah. You just can't. You might think, well, I believe the New Testament. I'm all right with that, but man, I'm just not sure about Jonah. Well, Jesus didn't think Jonah was a made-up story. Jesus talked about Jonah as a real person who actually lived. In Luke 11, people asked Jesus for a sign to prove who he was, and Jesus refused to follow their directions, and instead he pointed them to Jonah, and he said, "This is an evil generation. It seeks a sign, and no sign will be given to it except the sign of Jonah the prophet. For as Jonah became a sign to the Ninevites, so also the Son of Man will be to this generation." Jesus went on to remind them that Nineveh listened to Jonah and repented when he preached. By talking about Jonah and the Ninevites this way, Jesus treated them as real people and real events, not a made-up story. His point was clear. Jonah was a real person, a real prophet, and repentance really happened in Nineveh, and someone far greater than Jonah was speaking to them, and they needed to listen. Finally, Jesus went even further, and here is the great proof of the reality of Jonah in all of the Bible. Matthew 12:40 says, "For as Jonah was 3 days and 3 nights in the belly of the great fish, so will the Son of Man be 3 days and 3 nights in the heart of the earth." Jesus tied his resurrection to the reality of Jonah. Think about that. If Jonah didn't happen, Jesus was wrong. And if Jesus was wrong about Jonah, how in the world could we ever trust him about eternal life? It's not possible. Jesus is the Son of God. He was a perfect, truthful witness. And Jesus said that Jonah was real. And that's enough for me. I believe Jesus. I believe the Bible. So I'm not going to teach Jonah as some allegory or some story that was made up to make the Bible more interesting, or it's like it was an illustration. I'm going to teach it as a true story because that's how Jesus treated it, and that's the truth. So that's the description I wanted you to get. Now, let's begin with the actual story itself. The direction to Jonah is in the first 2 verses of the first chapter. "Now the word of the Lord came to Jonah, the son of Amittai, saying, 'Arise, go to Nineveh, the great city, and cry out against it, for their wickedness has come up before me.' The first thing you need to understand is that this is not a normal prophecy. In fact, there's only one word of prophecy in the entire book, and that is the message Jonah preached to the Ninevites in chapter 3. Right at the beginning, we are given Jonah's marching orders. The direction to Jonah from the Lord. And the direction was clear. In fact, there are three parts of God's instruction. He said, arise, go, and cry out against Nineveh. These are commands. God did not say, Jonah, we're thinking about doing a campaign over in Nineveh. What do you think? He did not say, could you give me some input on the cultural significance of a Jewish prophet going there? He did not ask Jonah's opinion. He simply came to Jonah and he said, Jonah, listen up. I have three things for you to do. Arise, go to Nineveh, and cry out against it. How many of you wish God would be so direct with you? You know, sometimes we try to figure out what God wants us to do, and we're not really clear because it's caught up in the whole message of the Bible. But in this instance, God spoke to his prophet and gave him absolutely clear instructions as to what he should do. Now, before we talk about Jonah's disobedience, I want you to understand why this assignment was so difficult for him and why he didn't want to do it. Before Jeroboam came to the throne, Israel had been repeatedly attacked by the Assyrians. And Nineveh was the capital of Assyria. Their armies invaded again and again, and as a result, there was deep bitterness between the Jewish people and the Assyrians. Nineveh was the capital of Assyria, and it was an enormous city, home to hundreds of thousands of people, maybe the first mega city in the ancient world. And it was heavily fortified and powerful and feared. In modern geography, Nineveh sat near present-day Mosul, Iraq, placing it right in the heart of what is now the Middle East. Now, the people of Nineveh were idol worshipers, and according to this book, they were also exceedingly wicked, so wicked that their sin came up before God. In fact, the language of Scripture is vivid. Assyria was one of the cruelest and most violent empires in ancient history. Its kings recorded their victories by boasting of plains covered with corpses and cities burned to the ground. Enemies of the Assyrians were mutilated. Families were forced to parade with the severed heads of their loved ones. And prisoners were tortured and filleted alive. Their history has been described as gory and blood-curdling, a history as ever was. The cruelest people in the world. And we see some cruelty in today's world in some of the places we read about, the beheading of people and things of that nature, but Assyria was way beyond that. And God said to Jonah, in effect, I've had enough. I want you to go and cry out against them. And by chapter 3, we hear the message that Jonah was sent to preach. Here's what he preached. And Jonah began to enter the city on the first day's walk, and he cried out and said, yet 40 days, and Nineveh shall be overthrown. Now turn with me to chapter 4, verse 2, and you will understand why Jonah did not want to go to Nineveh and why he refused to go. So he prayed to the Lord, and he said, oh, Lord, was not this what I said when I was still in my country? Therefore I fled to Tarshish, for I know that you are a gracious and merciful God, slow to anger and abundant in loving kindness, one who relents from doing harm. What is Jonah saying? He's saying, God, I knew it. I knew if I went over there and preached, you would forgive them. And I did not want that. I didn't want them to be forgiven and spared from judgment. I wanted them judged. I wanted them to feel the pain. I do not like them. God called Jonah to preach to the people he hated, and Jonah said, I'm not going to do it. Has God ever asked you to do something you didn't want to do? Well, you haven't been walking with him very long if that hasn't happened. Has he ever asked you to speak to somebody at work that you don't like? They need to be saved, but you don't really know for sure whether you want them to be saved. Now you understand Jonah a little better. He understood the instructions he was given in verse 1 of chapter 1. He understood them perfectly. They were unmistakably clear, but the Bible tells us Jonah would not have it. The direction to Jonah. Notice thirdly, the disobedience of Jonah. So we come to the disobedience of Jonah. This becomes the foundation for the rest of the whole book. And verse 3 sets the stage for everything that follows. Here's what it says. But Jonah arose to flee to Tarshish from the presence of the Lord. He went down to Joppa and found a ship going to Tarshish. So he paid the fare and went down into it to go with them to Tarshish from the presence of the Lord. Now that in itself is kind of foolish, isn't it? Jonah is going to run away from God. How in the world do you run away from God? Twice in this verse it says that Jonah was fleeing from the presence of the Lord. And the psalmist asks the same question. He says, where can I go from your spirit, God? Or where can I flee from your presence? If I ascend unto heaven, you're there. If I make my bed in hell, behold, you are there. I kind of wonder today as I preach this message if there might not be somebody here who's running away from God. God had his hand on your life telling you he wanted you to do something. You decided you'd run away. And it's a thankless task. Everywhere you go, he's already there when you get there. For he's the omnipresent God. I want you to notice something about Jonah's disobedience. First of all, it was deliberate. Verse 3 says, Jonah arose to flee to Tarshish from the presence of the Lord. When I say Jonah was deliberate in his disobedience, here's what I mean. When God told him to go and preach to the people of Nineveh, Jonah had some options. He could have stayed right where he was. He could have simply said, no, I'm not going. You might even respect that kind of honesty. But Jonah did not stay put. He did not merely refuse. He decided if he was not going where God sent him, he was going to go as far away as possible, and that's why he headed for Tarshish. You see, Tarshish represented the furthest western destination known in Jonah's day. And some believe it was in Spain, others place it along the western Mediterranean or the North African coast. But wherever it was, in Jonah's mind, it meant one thing. It was the furthest possible place from where God had called him to go. Jonah did not just disobey God in a smaller, passive way. God said, Jonah, I want you to go here. Jonah said, I'm not going here, I'm going there. And that is rebellion. And we still see it today. God gives direction, and instead of simply ignoring it, people run the opposite way as fast as they can. Jonah understood his responsibility. He knew exactly what God had called him to do. Some believe his deeper struggle was national pride. He knew what the Assyrians had done to his people, and he cared more about his nation than God's mission. We love our country, and rightly so, but our loyalty to God must always come first. Jonah got his priorities mixed up. His disobedience was deliberate. And then he was deceived in his disobedience. Jonah 1, verse 3 says, he went down to Joppa and found a ship going to Tarshish, and he paid the fare and went down into it. The second thing I've written down is that Jonah was deceived in his disobedience. That almost always goes along with refusing to do God's will. Let me put it simply. There will always be a ship waiting for you to take you away from the Lord. There will always be one. The enemy of your soul is always going to make it possible for you to

0: 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We'll see you tomorrow. 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

you, Lord, and break your heart. If I know me, I could tell myself I'm better than the one who bowed their knees then went astray. Well, the fact is I know me.